0: Ein Heldenleben by Richard Strauss. Klaus Mäkelä led the Chicago Symphony Orchestra in a performance at Orchestra Hall. Soon after this performance, Mäkelä and the orchestra took this program to New York's Carnegie Hall as part of an East Coast tour. Still to come, Mäkelä sweeps us off to Finland with Sibelius' orchestral suite, Lemminkainen. That's next.
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0: Jula Jule by the contemporary composer Rina Esmail. Don Donegan Wong played the violin, Esther Park the piano.
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0: The Prelude number 15 by Chopin, known as the Raindrop Prelude by Chopin, the reason for the subtitle becoming quickly apparent. Here's Claudio Arrau.

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0: Here is a composer whose music has been featured at the BBC Proms Festival. In fact, she's had some premieres at the festival. And it's British composer Erlyn Wallen. This piece of hers called Making Hay, played by the Black Oak Ensemble.

0: Making Hay by English composer Erlen Wallen, played by the Black Oak Ensemble.
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0: Thank you. Good night. Not sure I can follow that. Well, no, I will continue, but I'm inclined to shut it down after that. That's Stardust by American composer Taylor Scott Davis, sung by the redoubtable Voces 8.
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0: Dvorak's Symphony No. 6 was the first big work to put him on the map. And in fact, when it was first published, it was known as his Symphony No. 1. That's because Symphonies 1 through 5 were not known to the public and were only published later. We know it as his 6th, though, today. And here is the Cleveland Orchestra, conducted by Christoph von Dachnanyi.

0: The Symphony No. 6 by Dvorak. Christoph von Dachnanyi conducted the Cleveland Orchestra in that recording. Fairly classic recording. Not quite an oldie, but a goodie, but up there. I'm Steve Seal. Thank you for joining me tonight. Hope you can stay tuned.
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0: 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Kurt Mazur conducted the Leipzig Gewandhaus Orchestra on Music Through the Night.
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0: Bach's Keyboard Suite No. 5, performed by pianist Angela Hewitt on Music Through the Night. I'm Jalene Kahn. Thanks a lot for being here and listening with me.
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0: Invitation to the Dance by Carl Maria von Weber. Roy Goodman conducted the Hanover Band. I'm Jalene Kahn. Thanks a lot for being here. Hope you have a great Wednesday.
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1: I'm meteorologist Andrew Pritchard with your IPM News forecast for Champaign-Urbana. Today, look for showers and thunderstorms this morning, otherwise partly cloudy skies with a high of 88 degrees and a northeast wind 5 to 10 miles per hour. Tonight, partly cloudy with a chance of thunderstorms and a low of 70 degrees, a west wind 5 miles per hour. Tomorrow, partly cloudy with a chance of thunderstorms and a high of 89 degrees. Tomorrow night, partly cloudy with a chance of thunderstorms and a low of 66 degrees. And for Friday, mostly sunny with a high of 85 degrees.
2: 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I'm Jim Meadows. Right-wing strategist Steve Bannon is one of President Trump's biggest supporters, but he disagrees with Trump when it comes to AI.
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8: 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If you've heard the music of Rodrigo Sanchez and Gabriela Quintero even once, you'll know it when you hear it again. It's explosive.

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1: I'm meteorologist Andrew Pritchard with your IPM News forecast for Champaign-Urbana. Today, look for showers and thunderstorms this morning. Otherwise, partly cloudy skies with a high of 88 degrees and a northeast wind 5 to 10 miles per hour. Tonight, partly cloudy with a chance of thunderstorms and a low of 70 degrees, a west wind 5 miles per hour. Tomorrow, partly cloudy with a chance of thunderstorms and a high of 89 degrees. Tomorrow night, partly cloudy with a chance of thunderstorms and a low of 66 degrees. And for Friday, mostly sunny with a high of 85 degrees.
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8: Good morning, May Martinez. An honor student in upstate New York was suspended for bringing a cup of coffee to class. The school district had banned outside food and drinks. Julie Caputa refused to throw it away as an act of civil disobedience. She argued the new rule had never gotten a required public hearing, so the school board held one. Now teachers decide what's allowed in class. Now, we're not taking sides, but as a morning show, we know better than to get between someone and their coffee. It's Morning Edition.
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0: on Saturday, September 19th, compete in a barbecue contest and bags tournament alongside local vendors and kids' activities at the Paxton Swine and Dine Barbecue Contest and Music Festival. 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
1: Also on Saturday, hear a performance by Earshot, an early 2000s alternative metal band, as they stop by the Cowboy Monkey in Champaign on their 2026 tour. This starts at 8 p.m. and you can find more information at the Cowboy Monkey's website.

0: And now we were able to just give an AI a set of instructions about our company and what we're doing and some visual assets. And it went off and built an amazing website that was better than anything I could have done.
1: Casey Newton and Kevin Roos are the hosts of the new show Machine Gods. 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
0: Thanks so much, Steve.
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3: At 7:29, it's Morning Edition. I'm Jim Meadows. Coming up, NPR's A. Martinez speaks with space security analyst Laura Grego of the Union of Concerned Scientists about the U.S. military's revelation that it has deployed weapons in space. That's coming up in 15 minutes here on Illinois Public Media. Meteorologist Andrew Pritchard says we'll have a high today around 89, a chance of storms tonight and tomorrow.

0: 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Quick look at sports. In baseball, the Cleveland Guardians defeated the Chicago White Sox 7-6, Atlanta over the Chicago Cubs 6-3. The San Francisco Giants beat the St. Louis Cardinals 10-3. Legislation to broadly regulate college sports has cleared a first major hurdle in the U.S. Senate. The Senate voted yesterday to consider the bill, a significant step forward as senators from both parties have made the legislation a priority. The bill aims to put guardrails around escalating spending in college sports as the industry struggles to adapt to a new model in which schools can pay players. Major conferences, Senate leadership, and President Trump have backed the bipartisan bill.
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2: 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A swarm of agentic AI broke out of OpenAI, formed its own chatbots, and attacked another company. And it happened multiple times. The agentic AI even talked about self-sacrifice in order to achieve its goals. Now, this isn't a story about AI consciousness. It's actually a story about some very human failures. That's on the next On Point.
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4: From Marketplace in Washington, I'm Kimberly Adams. In about 5 hours, we'll get the U.S. Central Bank's decision on interest rates. Markets are betting right now that the Federal Reserve will hike rates, maybe 0.25 percentage point. Marketplace's Nancy Marshall-Genzer has more.
6: After the central bank's last meeting on interest rates in July, Federal Reserve Chair Kevin Warsh was accused of not clearly explaining the central bank's decision to hold rates steady. Claudia Sahm is a former Fed economist who's now chief economist at New Century Advisors. She'll be looking for some specific words and phrases today, especially anything that could shed light on what'll happen later this year.
7: If the Fed talks about taking out insurance or trying to manage some of the risks, when it takes that approach, it tends to be more modest increases in interest rates.
6: Like, say, a half percentage point in total over several months versus an extended rate hiking cycle like during the pandemic and its aftermath. Sahm says Warsh doesn't need to be so specific he boxes the Fed in and limits its choices in the future, but she would like an explanation of the thinking behind today's decision. I'm Nancy Marshall-Genzer for Marketplace.
4: Let's do the numbers. Dow, S&P, and NASDAQ futures are up in the 0.2 to 0.5% range, with the Dow future up 85 points. The 10-year Treasury yield is down at 4.98%.
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1: I'm meteorologist Andrew Pritchard with your IPM News forecast for Champaign-Urbana. Today, look for showers and thunderstorms this morning. Otherwise, partly cloudy skies with a high of 88 degrees and a northeast wind 5 to 10 miles per hour. Tonight, partly cloudy with a chance of thunderstorms and a low of 70 degrees, a west wind 5 miles per hour. Tomorrow, partly cloudy with a chance of thunderstorms and a high of 89 degrees. Tomorrow night, partly cloudy with a chance of thunderstorms and a low of 66 degrees. And for Friday, mostly sunny with a high of 85 degrees.
2: 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I'm Jim Meadows. Right-wing strategist Steve Bannon is one of President Trump's biggest supporters, but he disagrees with Trump when it comes to AI.
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0: 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I'm A. Martinez.
7: I'm Leila Faldin.
8: And I'm Michelle Martin. If you've heard the music of Rodrigo Sanchez and Gabriela Quintero even once, you'll know it when you hear it again. It's explosive. It's distinctive. Acoustic guitar born of their mutual roots in Mexico City, infused with the heat of their first musical love, heavy metal, but then honed by the pressure of making their way without a safety net, busking far from home on the streets of Dublin.
9: This pressure, it was like an espresso machine. It was, you know, so it's completely out of our comfort zone.
10: And that's probably how and why, the sound just became quite unique.
8: But in the quarter century since, the duo, known as Rodrigo y Gabriela, have lived and toured all over the world, contributed to film and TV soundtracks, won a Grammy, even performed for world leaders at the White House, which has given them some time to consider what all their travels have taught them. And they're sharing it in their latest album, Our Home. It begins with the title track, which shows the band's gentler side.

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1: I'm meteorologist Andrew Pritchard with your IPM News forecast for Champaign-Urbana. Today, look for showers and thunderstorms this morning, otherwise partly cloudy skies with a high of 88 degrees and a northeast wind 5 to 10 miles per hour. Tonight, partly cloudy with a chance of thunderstorms and a low of 70 degrees, a west wind 5 miles per hour. Tomorrow, partly cloudy with a chance of thunderstorms and a high of 89 degrees. Tomorrow night, partly cloudy with a chance of thunderstorms and a low of 66 degrees. And for Friday, mostly sunny with a high of 85 degrees.
2: 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I'm Jim Meadows. Coming up on the Marketplace Morning Report, today is a big day for the Federal Reserve. An economist gives her take on interest rates. We'll hear about that, plus all the morning's business news on Marketplace Morning Report. 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
8: Good morning, May Martinez. An honor student in upstate New York was suspended for bringing a cup of coffee to class. The school district had banned outside food and drinks. Julie Caputa refused to throw it away as an act of civil disobedience. She argued the new rule had never gotten a required public hearing, so the school board held one. Now teachers decide what's allowed in class. Now, we're not taking sides, but as a morning show, we know better than to get between someone and their coffee. It's Morning Edition.
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11: Also on Friday, see Red Horse, an 8-piece Filipino funk and groovy rock band, along with Pure Bliss, Mulch, and Ragdoll, perform at The Space in Champaign. 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

0: on Saturday, September 19th, compete in a barbecue contest and bags tournament alongside local vendors and kids' activities at the Paxton Swine and Dine Barbecue Contest and Music Festival. 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

0: 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This class is from 2 to 5 p.m., and tickets are $50 per person, and more information is available at the Allerton website.
1: Also on Sunday, learn more about East Central Illinois history at the Piatt County Museum's grand opening, where you can explore the Piatt's Patriots and President exhibit with free admission. 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
1: 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If you have any information about upcoming events, email us before Mondays at 8 a.m. at will-call@illinois.edu.
0: I'm Sam Rink.
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2: 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I'm Jim Meadows. Quick look at sports. Brian Rocchio hit a two-run double with two outs in the ninth inning to give the Cleveland Guardians a comeback 7-6 win over the Chicago White Sox, a win that tightened the American League Central race. Other baseball from yesterday, the Atlanta Braves beat the Chicago Cubs 6-3, and the San Francisco Giants beat the St. Louis Cardinals 10-3.
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10: From Marketplace in Washington, I'm Kimberly Adams. Federal Reserve officials are set to make their next decision on interest rates later today. We'll hear from Chairman Kevin Warsh in a press conference later this afternoon. For a look ahead, I'm joined now by Susan Schmidt, Portfolio Manager at Exchange Capital Resources. Susan, good morning.
11: Good morning.
10: Markets are betting that the Fed is going to raise rates today, maybe a quarter of a percentage point. It'd be the first rate hike since 2023. What's driving this expectation that the Fed is going to increase borrowing costs?
11: Investors anticipate this increase largely because consumer price index and recent economic news has shown that inflation isn't cooling as much as the Fed would like. So we haven't seen that inflation go down to a 2% level. It's still well above that. Investors are betting that the Fed will feel forced to increase interest rates to make sure that they are making progress against inflation.
10: What are some of the main things that are keeping inflation just perpetually up these days?
11: Well, the U.S. consumer has stayed surprisingly strong. We haven't seen them back off on spending. There does seem to be a lot of economic activity. Nothing's really cooling the economy, per se, when we look at the economic data. Separately, one of the concerns has been that an increase in the price of oil will start to flow through the supply chain and through the economic activity, increasing prices overall. When the conflict in the Middle East first started, there was concern that oil prices would spike. As oil prices came back down to mid-$70 level, investors and Fed weren't as concerned that it was going to impact inflation and increase prices. This week, because of increased conflict, we're now back up with oil over $100 a barrel. That puts increased pressure on the Fed to worry about future inflation.
10: Plus, we've got record high diesel prices on the consumer end as well, and the high gas prices. What will you be watching for in Fed Chairman Kevin Warsh's press conference that comes just after the decision later today?
11: The press conference today is going to be especially interesting because remember that Chairman Warsh is relatively new to the job. He's also taken a very different communications approach than the prior Fed chairman. Chairman Warsh doesn't like to give a lot of information to Wall Street and the markets in general, very different than his predecessor. However, we do expect to hear from other governors and other members of the Fed later in the coming weeks. This afternoon, investors will be tuned in for any changes in language and how the Fed is looking at the path for inflation rates. We're going to see the dot plot that reveals individual Fed members' expectations for interest rates in the coming months and years. And investors will be looking at that with great interest, trying to discern when and if another interest rate hike might be coming before year end.
10: Susan Schmidt is portfolio manager at Exchange Capital Resources. Thank you, Susan.
11: Thank you.
10: Let's do the numbers. The Dow Jones Industrial Average is down 43 points. That's a little less than a tenth of a percent. The S&P 500 is up 0.4%, and the NASDAQ is up 0.7%. And in the oil markets, Brent crude is trading down 1.5% at $107.13 a barrel. West Texas Intermediate crude is down 2.2% at $103.48 a barrel. And as Susan just mentioned, consumers have remained resilient in their spending, even despite the higher prices they're facing everywhere from the gas pump to the grocery store. And we just got evidence of that in new retail sales data for August, released this morning. The Census Bureau reported retail sales went up 1.2% in a month. That's even higher than what forecasters had predicted. It's also a turnaround from the month of July, when retail sales fell 0.5%. We also learned this morning that the prices of imported goods went up 0.7% last month. That's also more than expected, and further evidence that inflation is sticking around.
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10: We mentioned record high diesel prices earlier in the show. The average price of a gallon of diesel passed $6 for the first time ever late last week. And since then, it's just kept climbing. Today, it's $6.31 a gallon, another record. A year ago, it was well under $4. That, of course, has implications for all sorts of other prices across the economy, too, particularly at the grocery store. Marketplace's Samantha Fields reports.
12: Most of the food you buy at the grocery store spends at least some time on a truck, and chances are that truck runs on diesel.
13: And so as the price of that transportation increases, that's going to cause our gallon of milk, our loaf of bread, to increase in price.
12: Matt Smith at the data and analytics firm Kepler says that pass-through doesn't happen immediately.
13: It's going to be like boiling a frog, basically. It's going to be gradually working its way into prices.
12: How gradually will vary by product, says David Ortega at Michigan State University.
14: Things like fresh produce, dairy, meat, items that have to travel longer distances, that have a short shelf life, meaning that they have to be restocked pretty frequently, you're going to see those costs show up much more quickly.
12: As soon as a couple of weeks to a couple of months.
14: And the more durable goods, the packaged goods, those are going to take a little bit longer before we see these higher diesel prices translate into higher costs on the checkout line.
12: The spike in diesel prices is unlikely to push food costs dramatically higher, Ortega says. Transportation accounts for less than 10% of what you pay for a loaf of bread or an apple at the grocery store. But Bernard Dahlheimer at Purdue University says even relatively small increases in food prices can be significant.
15: People on the lower end of the income distribution feel these price increases much stronger than people on the higher end of the income distribution.
12: Especially after the last 5+ years of inflation. I'm Samantha Fields for Marketplace.
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16: 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Showers and thunderstorms are likely this morning, otherwise partly cloudy with a high of 88. It'll be partly cloudy tonight with a chance of thunderstorms, the low 70. Tomorrow, partly cloudy with a chance of thunderstorms, the high 89. Tomorrow night, partly cloudy, chance of thunderstorms, the low 66. And Friday, mostly sunny and a high of 85. Currently, we're at 74 degrees. Good morning. It's Wednesday, September 16th, 2026. Vic DiGeronimo with you. We're going to have a classic morning. Yesterday, I mentioned at one point during the program that the more you learn about a piece of music, the more it might enhance your enjoyment of it. Let me add the word sometimes. A case in point is this famous little piece. If you've never heard it, just enjoy this performance of it. If you have heard it before, just enjoy this performance of it.

The Waltz by Chopin and a performance by pianist Maria João Pires. I wanted you to just enjoy the performance of Chopin's Waltz without getting into all the discussion about the composer being inspired by a puppy chasing its tail, or the discussion over whether the publisher called it the minute or the minute waltz, meaning little. You could spend a lot of time reading about all that. For the sake of somebody hearing it for the first time, I wanted to wait until after you heard it to let you know about all that. Here's another famous piece, which was written some 40 years after Chopin's Waltz.

It's the Concerto for Violin, Cello, and Orchestra by Johannes Brahms, the finale of the concerto. It's commonly known as the double concerto in classical music, though in his time, a famous critic at the time said you can't have two heroes in a story. Well, Brahms proved them otherwise. We heard a performance featuring violinist Julia Fischer, cellist Daniel Müller-Schott. They're both from Munich. They were featured with the Netherlands Philharmonic Orchestra of Amsterdam, led by Jakob Kreutzberg, on a classic morning. It's 11 minutes past 9. We're currently at 74 degrees. I want to welcome everybody in Hudson, Illinois, joining us for a classic morning here on this Wednesday morning. Music of John Ireland. This is from 1932. It's a little minuet from a Downland suite, which is what he called the work. William Boughton leads the English String Orchestra. There's something I have to tell you about this piece if you're not familiar with it, but I'll tell you afterwards.

A minuet by English composer John Ireland from his work titled A Downland Suite from 1932. I said I had something to tell you about the work. I wanted to wait till afterwards. These first few pieces this morning, I for folks who had not heard them before, I wanted to tell you things afterwards rather than taint or color your impression of it. And this particular piece, it was written for brass. The suite was written for brass. Two of the movements he then arranged for strings, including the minuet, after the fact. So you heard the arrangement, but written originally for brass. The English String Orchestra, led by William Boughton on a classic morning. I asked the question in my blog a couple of blogs ago, do you read the program notes first or afterwards? And it's a discussion that will go on for a long time, and I think the answer is yes. Either way, anyway, this morning I just decided to do it that way at the outset. It's 9:18. We're currently at 74 degrees. We're having a classic morning. You were a part of it. And support comes from the Sinfonia da Camera presenting Mozart in G minor, Classical Splendor at the Krannert Center, September 18th, featuring flutist Jonathan Keeble in Carl Philipp Emanuel Bach's Flute Concerto in D minor. Music director Ian Hobson conducts and performs Mozart's Piano Concerto No. 15. Details at sinfonia.illinois.edu. Showers and thunderstorms are likely this morning, otherwise partly cloudy and a high of 88. Partly cloudy tonight with a chance of thunderstorms, the low 70. Tomorrow partly cloudy with a chance of thunderstorms and a high of 89. We're at 74 currently. Music of Pietro Paolo Borrono. He was born in Milan, Italy, around 1490, and lived to 1563. He was a lute player, lutenist, if you will, as well as composer. Here are two pieces by Borrono, performed by lutenist Paul Odette.

two pieces for the lute by the lutenist, lute composer Pietro Paolo Borono of the early 16th century. We heard a performance with the American lutenist Paul Odette on a classic morning. It's 9:22, we're at 74 degrees. Music from the time of Bach, 1683, is when Johann Heinichen was born, a couple of years before Johann Sebastian Bach. This is one of the concertos he wrote for the players at the court of Dresden, Germany. From Cologne, Germany, here's the Ensemble Musica Antiqua of Cologne, led by Reinhard Goebel.

of the Dresden concertos of Johann Heineken and a performance from Cologne featuring the Ensemble Musica Antiqua of Cologne, led by Reinhard Goebel. On a classic morning, 9:31, we're currently at 74 degrees. Music of Pietro Domenico Paradisi. This is a little toccata, which is a favorite among harpists. I believe he wrote it for the keyboard. Here's harpist Jutta Zoff.

The late Yusutsov. She was a multi-instrumentalist, but she was also the principal harp of the Staatskapelle Dresden for many, many years. And here, featured in what was originally a keyboard work by 18th century composer Pietro Domenico Paradisi, a little toccata. Here, on a classic morning, it's 9:34. We're currently at 74 degrees. Our forecast from meteorologist Andrew Pritchard, showers and thunderstorms are likely this morning. Otherwise, partly cloudy and a high of 88. Partly cloudy tonight with a chance of thunderstorms, the low 70. Tomorrow, partly cloudy with a chance of thunderstorms and a high of 89. Currently, we're at 74 degrees. This evening at 7 on the evening concert, you'll hear a program featuring the National Center for the Performing Arts Orchestra in Beijing. And the featured work on the program is Anton Bruckner's Symphony No. 4. That's this evening at 7 here on Illinois Classical. Music of Johann Christian Bach. This is a bassoon concerto by the composer. Sophie Dervaux is the soloist. She's the principal bassoon of the Vienna Philharmonic. She's featured here conducting as well the Munich Chamber Orchestra in the concerto by Johann Christian Bach.

The bassoonist was Sophie Devaux. She's from France, and she's the principal bassoon of the Vienna Philharmonic these days. She was conducting here the Munich Chamber Orchestra and was the soloist in one of the bassoon concertos of Johann Christian Bach on a classic morning. It's 9:56. We're currently at 75 degrees. We're having a classic morning. You're a part of it. Our forecast from meteorologist Andrew Pritchard. Showers and thunderstorms are likely this morning, otherwise partly cloudy and a high of 88. Tonight, partly cloudy. Chance of thunderstorms, the low 70. Tomorrow, partly cloudy, with a chance of thunderstorms and a high of 89. Tomorrow night, partly cloudy, with a chance of thunderstorms, the low 66. And Friday, mostly sunny and a high of 85. Currently, we're at 75 degrees. Check out the Classic Mornings blog. That's my online column. Tomorrow afternoon, I'm hoping. The next blog will be there. The most recent one, I want to give you a link to, and know that I've got about 12 and a half years worth of blogs there online. So if you've got time, I've got blogs. But I'll give you the link to the most recent one. That's at Will, as in W-I-L-L, .illinois.edu/classicmornings. 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We got a little celebration coming up in just a moment. Stay with us. 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All the stories and the, well, we've got, we're going to wait. We're going to do the celebration just a little bit. We're going to continue with music of Mozart here. This is the 10th piano sonata by Mozart. Here's pianist Fazil Say.

the Turkish-born pianist Fazıl Say, featured in Mozart's Piano Sonata No. 10, here on A Classic Morning. It's 11 minutes past 10. We're currently at 75 degrees. I want to welcome everybody in McLean, Illinois, joining us for A Classic Morning on this Wednesday, September 16th. All those stories and videos are out there about the child prodigy conductor from Italy, who became rather famous. He grew up, but was still admired as a conductor. And rather than calling him Pierino in his adult years, he was known as Piero Gamba. He died several years ago, age 85, in 2022. Today, Piero Gamba would have been 90 years old. I want to play for you. From the time he was 24, a performance of the overture from the opera The Thieving Magpie, La Gazza Ladra, by Gioachino Rossini, Gamba leads the London Symphony Orchestra.

There's so many great stories about this particular overture we just heard, but the one I want to attach to it today is that of the child prodigy conductor, namely Pierino Gamba, as he was known when he was a child, and even in his earlier adult years, Pierino Gamba. He later was known as Piero Gamba, and he conducted, he died at age 85, goodness, and here, when he was 24, conducted the London Symphony Orchestra in the overture from Rossini's opera, The Thieving Magpie. He would have been 90 today, and I wanted to celebrate that. We have lots of little celebrations here on Classic Mornings. We have lots of great music, and it's all made possible by your support. We're going to celebrate that great music, as we do each day, and its support next week, Monday through Thursday. That'll be our fall fun drive, and I wanted to let you know that in advance. If you wanted to get excited about something, well, certainly stay tuned each morning. But next week, we're going to celebrate. We do that once in a while and remind people how important their support is. And we celebrate the support of so many who continue to make it possible for you and the rest of the community to enjoy classical music on the radio. So be excited and stay tuned. Musik of Jacques Offenbach. This is the little ballet of the snowflakes, as it's called, from the opera The Voyage to the Moon, to the musicians of the Louvre, led by Mark Minkowski on a Classic Morning.

the dance of the snowflakes. That's from the opera ballet, or you could call it the opéra fairy, which is based on a fairy tale, those kinds of operas, and written by Jacques Offenbach, from the opera The Voyage to the Moon. And the musicians of the Louvre, led by Mark Minkowski, on a classic morning. It's 10:34. We're currently at 76 degrees. 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From the legends, as Antonin Dvorak called these little works for chamber orchestra, I want to play the first and the third of them with Raphael Kubelik conducting the English Chamber Orchestra here on a classic morning.

The first and the third of the so-called legends for chamber orchestra by Antonín Dvořák, we heard the English Chamber Orchestra, led by Rafael Kubelik, on a classic morning. It's 10:43, we're at 77 degrees. Those were from 1881. He wrote them originally for piano four hands and then orchestrated them the same year. This is music from 1902. It's music of Ignaz Brill, pianist, composer, Dvořák, Brahms' contemporary. He was a friend of Brahms. From his Andante and Allegro for piano and orchestra, the Allegro, the finale, with Martin Roscoe, the pianist, and the BBC Scottish Symphony Orchestra led by Martin Bravens.

Music of pianist composer Ignaz Brill. And again, that's from 1902. The Allegro, the fast movement, from his work in two movements, the Andante and Allegro. Andante means at a walking pace. And here it was Martin Brabbins, the pianist, featured along with, Martin Roscoe, the pianist, featured with the BBC Scottish Symphony Orchestra led by Martin Brabbins on A Classic Morning. It's 10:54. We're at 77 degrees. Music of Ottorino Respighi. Well, borrowing music from centuries before him, music written either for the lute or the harpsichord, for his Ancient Airs and Dances. And the first suite came in 1923. I want to play two pieces from the suite with the Lausanne Chamber Orchestra led by Jesus Lopez Cobos.

from the first of the three suites known as Ancient Airs and Dances from the 20th century, though using music from centuries before. Ottorino Respighi's Ancient Airs and Dances Suites, number 1 from 1923. The Lausanne Chamber Orchestra from Switzerland, led by the late Spanish conductor Jesus Lopez Cobos on a classic morning. Good morning, you're listening to Illinois Classical WILL. 90.9 FM, HD1, Urbana. It's Wednesday, September 16th. We're having a classic morning. The Echo Concerto in a moment. Showers and thunderstorms today, or likely yet this morning, I should say. Otherwise, partly cloudy and a high of 88 degrees. Tonight, partly cloudy, chance of thunderstorms, the low 70. Tomorrow, partly cloudy with a chance of thunderstorms and a high of 89. Tomorrow night, partly cloudy. Chance of thunderstorms, the low 66, and Friday, mostly sunny, and high of 85. Currently, we're at 77 degrees. It's music of Vivaldi. This is the violin concerto that he wrote with an echo violin in the distance, actually a violinist with a small group of players in the distance. I Solisti Veneti, the ensemble. Piero Tosso is in the foreground, and the young Giuliano Carmagnola and company in the distance, with Claudio Scimone conducting.

the Concerto for Violin with an Echo Violin in the Distance. Music of Antonio Vivaldi, I Solisti Veneti, led by Claudio Scimone, Piero Tosso in the foreground, Giuliano Carmagnola and company in the distance. It's 11:17. We're currently at 78 degrees. Showers and thunderstorms likely this morning, otherwise partly cloudy, and high of 88 in the forecast of meteorologist Andrew Pritchard. Tonight, partly cloudy, chance of thunderstorms, the low 70. Tomorrow, partly cloudy, with a chance of thunderstorms, the high 89. Currently, we're at 78 degrees. 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Music of Johann Joachim Quantz from a trio for recorder, flute, and continuous bass, basso continuo. The ensemble from Cologne, Camerata Köln, performs.

selections from a trio for recorder, flute, and basso continuo, music of Johann Joachim Quantz, the flutist, composer, and Bach contemporary. We heard members of Kammerata Köln, Michael Schneider, the recorder player, Carl Kaiser, the flutist. Usually when we hear them, it's one or the other, and we got to hear them both at one time with their colleagues as a continuous bass. It's 11:27. We're currently at 79 degrees. This is music of Angelo Conti, 18th century composer. He wrote it for hammered dulcimer. We may think of the instrument as a folk instrument, and indeed it is. But here, this was a sonata written by Conti for hammered dulcimer. It's played here by the mother-daughter duo from Germany, duo Arparimba, yes, with harp and marimba.

A sonata written for the hammered dulcimer by 18th century composer Angelo Conti, performed here by the mother-daughter duo from Germany, Duo Arparimba, yes, harp and marimba, on a classic morning, 11:38, we're at 80 degrees, partly cloudy today, and a high of 88, partly cloudy tonight, chance of thunderstorms, the low 70, tomorrow partly cloudy with a chance of thunderstorms, and a high of 89, currently we're at 80 degrees. This coming Saturday at noon, it's afternoon at the opera, you're going to hear Giuseppe Verdi's Falstaff with James Conlon conducting his final opera in his 20-year tenure as music director of the Los Angeles Opera. That's this coming Saturday at noon here on Illinois Classical. Music of the Mozart Haydn contemporary Václav Pichl. Here's one of his symphonies. Matthias Bommert leads the London Mozart Players.

It's a little symphony by the Mozart, Haydn contemporary Václav Pichl, and a performance with the London Mozart Players led by Matthias Bommert on a classic morning. It's 11:51. We're at 81 degrees. This is music of Felix Mendelssohn. It's the finale of his Concerto for Violin and String Orchestra.

the finale of the other violin concerto of Felix Mendelssohn, that for violin and string orchestra in D minor. We heard violinist Gidon Kremer and the Orpheus Chamber Orchestra on a classic morning. It's 11:55. We're at 81 degrees. This is Vic DiGeronimo. Thanks for joining me. Now that you've had a classic morning, have a great day. 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And check out the Classic Mornings blog, my online column. I'll give you the link to the most recent new one coming, possibly tomorrow afternoon. It's at the most recent, though, at this point, is at will.illinois.edu/Classic Mornings. Music of Franz Liszt, borrowing music of Niccolo Paganini from one of his unaccompanied caprices for violin, I say for one of his caprices for unaccompanied violin, and turning it into his fifth grand etude after Paganini for piano. Here's Marc-André Hamelin.

0: Marc-André Hamelin performed the fifth of the six grand etudes of Franz Liszt based on the music of Paganini, here on A Classic Morning. 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Our forecast from meteorologist Andrew Pritchard, partly cloudy today, and high of 88 degrees. It'll be partly cloudy tonight with a chance of thunderstorms, the low 70. Tomorrow, partly cloudy, with a chance of thunderstorms and a high of 89. Tomorrow night, partly cloudy, with a chance of thunderstorms, the low 66. And Friday, mostly sunny, with a high of 85. Currently, we're at 81 degrees on Friends Plaza. Performance today's coming up next. It's 12 noon.
1: It's one part piano concerto, one part orchestral tone poem, and 100% thrilling. Music that imagines three nights in three ravishingly beautiful gardens in Spain. Music full of fiery flamenco rhythms. From APM, American Public Media, this is Performance Today. I'm Valerie Kaler. Nights in the Gardens of Spain by Spanish composer Manuel de Falla. Coming up, a blazing performance from pianist Bertrand Chamaillou in concert with the Spanish National Orchestra, a recent performance in the ensemble's hometown of Madrid. That's coming up in about 25 minutes. In the meantime, here's a little tapas by Manuel de Falla with a Cuban flair. It's one of his four Spanish pieces for solo piano. No, Cuba is not part of Spain, but this is an example of música de ida y vuelta, music that traveled there and back between Spain and the Americas. This is Cubana.

0: and Kiko Myers and Fabio Bedini, violin, piano. They played Arcangelo Corelli's La Folia Sonata in that concert presented by the Community Arts Music Association of Santa Barbara. That sonata featured one of the 193 takes on La Folia, a tune that's given composers inspiration for something like five centuries. Vivaldi, Telemann, Salieri, Rachmaninoff, to name just a few, all apparently unable to resist that catnip of the simple but stately theme. Do you have a particular favorite La Folia? 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
0: The Alhambra is a sprawling castle and

0: Manuel de Falla said that piece was written to evoke places, sensations, and sentiments. The music has no pretensions to being descriptive. It's merely expressive. But something more than the sound of festivals and dances has inspired these evocations in sound, for melancholy and mystery have their part also. We just heard pianist Bertrand Chamayou with Nights in the Gardens of Spain by Manuel de Falla. David Afkam led the Spanish National Orchestra for that concert in Madrid. Love sharing concerts with you here on PT and would love to share them with you in real life. 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Other points of musical interest, great food, and more. 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
1: 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You'll hear Bruckner's Fourth Symphony, The Romantic, and the Autumn Movement of Yao Chen's Sentiments, featuring bass baritone Shen Yang. 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
0: This is a really interesting type of music that was popular in the 18th century, the Sinfonia Concertante. What it basically is a sinfonia, a small chamber orchestra performing the body of the music. And then the concerto part of it, the concert part of it, comes from soloists who, back in the day, would have been members of the chamber orchestra playing. Here they hired some outsiders. Mm-hmm. The Chamber Orchestra of Europe and Marika Blankenstein, the violinist, William Conway, the cellist, Douglas Boyd, oboist, and Matthew Wilkie playing bassoon. Music by Haydn.

0: Haydn's music, the Sinfonia Concertante in B-flat with the Chamber Orchestra of Europe, led by Claudio Abbado, the soloists Marika Blankenstein, William Conway, Douglas Boyd, and Matthew Wilkie.
1: There's a tiny insect in Florida that spreads a bacteria that's killed off much of the state's citrus trees.
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0: Some incidental music that Gabriel Pierney wrote for a play in Paris. It appeared at the Odeon Theater in 1908, Ramuncho. I was kind of looking up what it was all about. And it's set in the Basque country, the French Basque country, and it's beautiful. But Ramuncho, they said, the story finally gets going when Ramuncho, smuggler and pelota champion, returns to his village after 3 years of military service. So there's some gaps there in the backstory, I think. But anyway, there you go. You accept it. Anyhow, he wanted to come back and see the girl he was going to marry, but she's been coerced into entering a convent. And there, in spite of all his efforts, she stays. And it doesn't have a happy ending. Here's Ramuncho, the suite number 2 of Gabriel Pierney's music.

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0: Hi, I'm Scott Blankenship. When Mozart finished his Piano Concerto No. 6, he was 19 years old and living in Salzburg. For anyone else, that would be considered a youthful piece of music, but consider the fact that Mozart was in short pants when he first started lessons in composition. So while he may have been young, he was an old hand in the music business at this point, and it shows. Here's the Odense Symphony Orchestra with Anne-Marie McDermott playing piano for the Piano Concerto No. 6.

0: When she was just 24 years old, Alice Mary Smith earned an important title. She was the first known woman in Britain to have composed a symphony, and you just heard the finale from it, with Howard Shelley conducting the London Mozart Players.
1: 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You'll hear Bruckner's Fourth Symphony, The Romantic, and the Autumn Movement of Yao Chen's Sentiments, featuring bass baritone Shen Yang. 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
2: Good afternoon, and thanks for tuning in. Here's our forecast from meteorologist Andrew Pritchard. Partly cloudy today with a high of 88. It'll be partly cloudy tonight with a chance of thunderstorms, the low 70. And tomorrow, partly cloudy with a chance of thunderstorms, the high 89. 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

0: A Wind Quintet written by Grazenia Batsevich. That was the Krakow Golden Quintet. So we're going to have two pieces of music centered around pine trees coming up. The Pines of Rome by Respighi and Pine Trees by Mary Lattimore coming up in just a moment.
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0: Ottorino Respighi's Pines of Rome treats pine trees as monuments. It maps Roman history onto landscape across four movements. And it's coming up right after Pine Trees by Mary Lattimore, which does the opposite of the Respighi piece. Pine Trees is a calm, three-minute little solo harp piece named for one specific stand of trees that Lattimore remembers from a trip to an island off the coast of Croatia.

0: Ottorino Respighi really loved those pine trees in Rome, didn't he? An exhilarating finale in the pines of Rome with Enrique Batiz conducting the Royal Philharmonic Orchestra.
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0: Hi, I'm Scott Blankenship with music by Frédéric Chopin. Next, written as tribute to a traditional Polish dance, the mazurka. He composed over 50 of these across his career, enough that the mazurka became known as a whole Chopin genre. Even after he left Poland for good, it was the form that he kept returning to. Here's the mazurka number 38 with Ingrid Fleeter.

0: Benjamin Britten took three pieces by Rossini and dressed them up in his own style and then added two movements of his own to create that piece. That's Soirée Musicale with Richard Bonning on the podium conducting the National Philharmonic Orchestra. Well, that's music for this hour. Thanks very much for your company for it. Always good to have you listening in. I'm Scott Blankenship.
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0: 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From NPR News, I'm Mary Louise Kelly.
1: And I'm Juana Summers. In Liberia, the government is helping families in extreme poverty by giving them cash.
0: How does that shape relationship dynamics at home?
2: We know that we're giving money to households. We want them to optimize how they spend it while also trying to potentially minimize household conflict.
1: Now news.
3: Live from NPR News in Culver City, California, I'm Dwayne Brown. Americans will pay more for auto loans and credit cards following today's interest rate hike by the Federal Reserve. Rates will now go up by a quarter of a percent due to stubbornly high inflation caused in large part by the Iran war, which has caused record high oil and gas prices. Fed Chair Kevin Warsh says the decision to raise rates was unanimous.
4: Consider the geopolitical landscape of shocks and uncertainty, and you begin to appreciate the resilience of the U.S. economy. Given that resilience and the potential for even greater performance, an attitude of optimism is exactly what I heard inside the FOMC these last 2 days.
3: It's the first time in 3 years that the central bank has raised interest rates. Another rate hike is possible later this year as affordability issues take center stage ahead of the midterm election. Federal student loan data shows 500 colleges and universities share one alarming distinction. At least 40% of recent students who borrowed federal money are not paying it back. NPR's Corey Turner reports.
5: The Education Department only recently started publishing schools' non-payment rates, meaning the share of a school's recent borrowers who are at least 3 months late on their loan payments. One pattern jumps out from the data. The nation's private for-profit schools had non-payment rates twice as high as public and private non-profit schools. And of the schools with the highest non-payment rates, where at least 40% of borrowers are struggling, the vast majority are, again, private for-profit schools, many of them marketing short-term career training to low-income students. Corey Turner, NPR News.
3: Stocks fell across the board on Wall Street today. 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
6: I'm Dr. Anthony Lizerwitz, and this is Climate Connections. As the climate warms, Nueces County on the Texas Gulf Coast can expect more extreme heat, floods, and storms. These dangers will imperil people's health. Floods can spread disease, hurricanes can damage hospitals, and heat waves can cause or worsen illness. And people with existing financial and health burdens are often more at risk. During a heat wave, for example, low-income people may not be able to afford air conditioning.
7: So what do they do when we're in triple-digit days, day after day, week after week?
6: Katya Woke of the Water Institute helped create an online map of Nueces County that shows flood risks, air pollution data, poverty levels, disease prevalence, and more for each census tract. It can help community leaders connect the dots between these issues. For example, officials could use it to see where cooling centers will be needed during heat waves, and a hospital plans to use it to help its doctors learn more about their patients' challenges.
7: They can ask more informed questions to their patients about the conditions that they may be facing that may be impacting their health outcomes.
6: So by showing who in Nueces County is most at risk from climate impacts and why, the map can guide efforts to keep people healthy.
8: Climate Connections is produced by the Yale Center for Environmental Communication. To learn more about climate change, visit climateconnections.org.
9: 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So why is it so hard to log off Instagram, TikTok, or X, and what can break the cycle? 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

0: From Illinois Public Media, this is The 21st Show. I'm Brian Mackey. We are continuing our journey on Route 66, and today we begin in Atlanta, Illinois, at the American Giants Museum. As the name suggests, its collection features giant statues of brand icons that were once a staple of Route 66, serving as attractions for passersby. But like many things associated with the Mother Road, they have faded into memories, both metaphorically and also physically. And that's where the museum comes in. They're collecting and restoring these statues and set up the museum as a home for travelers to check them out. DJ Roach, producer for our Illinois Public Media sister program, Prairie Fire, spoke about this with Joel Baker, founder of the American Giants Museum, about the work they do. We're bringing you that conversation today here on The 21st Show. Because of that, we're not taking any calls for the first part of the program, but we still appreciate hearing your Route 66 stories. So here's one from Terry in Champaign.
1: In 1954, when I was about 5 years old, my dad loaded the entire family, mom, grandma, my brother, and I, into a car, and we drove all the way from Peoria to California so he could attend his youngest brother's graduation from college. Route 66, at the time, I remember a lot of blacktop roads, two-lane blacktops, that ran through towns rather than around them. And the only way that you knew you were still on Route 66 was the occasional wooden sign nailed to a telephone pole or a tree. There were no such things as motel chains. It was tourist cabins and that sort of thing. And Dad would always ask to see the room before we would rent it. Diners along the route were all mom and pop, no chains or anything like that. So it was a very different experience than what it is today. Back then, you really had a sense of getting across the country in 4 days being some kind of a miracle. And today, it's more like, how fast can you get there? I enjoyed it. I remember most of it. And I think about it every time I hit Route 66.
0: Thanks for calling our voicemail line, Terry. If you have a Route 66 story, we'd love to hear it. 217-300-2121 is our voicemail line. And you can call that anytime, day or night, 217-300-2121. And with that, let's learn more about the American Giants Museum, beginning with how Joel came to be interested in these statues.
2: I discovered them in 2011 and started doing a bunch of research and was just fascinated by their history. And that has led to restorations years later. And now here we are with a museum dedicated to these giants and their history, which is in Atlanta, Illinois.
3: And the history of the Muffler Men is obviously fascinating and, you know, kind of how it ties into Route 66 and stuff like that. But can you just give me just a little bit of a history of the Muffler Men, where it first started,
2: yeah.
3: Maybe where was the first origins,
2: yeah.
3: Origin story of it.
2: Right. So the story of Muffler Men really starts in Lawndale, California, back in the very early 60s. There was a guy named Bob Pruitt, and he was a rodeo man. He was a cowboy. He loved horses, and he was dabbling in fiberglass. He was making pools, and he noticed that horse trailers were very heavy because they were made of metal. And he's like, I should make a horse trailer out of fiberglass. So he made one, and he wanted a horse in the trailer so it could model. And he didn't want a real horse because that's just a big mess. And so he had a lady named Gladys Brown, who was an artist and had her whole career in horses. She sculpted a horse out of plaster, and using his fiberglass skills, he created a fiberglass horse. Well, he went to the next rodeo, and he got no orders for the trailer, and he had about 20 orders for the horse. And he realized, okay, I'm on to something here. And so he went back, and they started making horses. They made different breeds. They started making roosters and all kinds of animals. And he realized that there was a great market out there for all these businesses on America's highways that wanted to put cows at their beef restaurant and chickens at their chicken restaurant. And that is where the Muffler Man came from, because in 1963, in the summer of that year, he hired an artist and sculptor named Bill Swan. And he said, Bill, I need a Paul Bunyan lumberjack for a restaurant in Sacramento, or so the story goes. And it was, and Bill built the first, what we call today, Muffler Man.
3: Can you talk about kind of how it maybe evolved over
2: sure.
3: the years? And,
2: yep.
3: And maybe the different incarnations and maybe the ones, and then we can kind of go into the ones that maybe you have a personal,
2: yeah.
3: you know,
2: yeah.
3: personal story with?
2: Yeah. So as soon as that first Muffler Man was made, Bob Pruitt was like, okay, I'm onto something here, because he started getting orders. And so they made a number of the lumberjacks, and they were 20 feet tall. They had that very distinctive arm position and that bearded face and that steely gaze and chiseled jaw that we are iconic today. And it wasn't long, though, before other companies started to notice what Bob was doing. And in the fall of 1963... early 1964 came along a company called International Fiberglass, and they were in the boat business, which wasn't doing very well, and they bought all Bob's molds. Included in that was the lumberjack, the Muffler Man. This company had a fantastic marketing team, and so it really took off from there on a scale that Bob had never seen before. And they took this Muffler Man and they put him in all the trade magazines. They would take him to conventions in Chicago and Dallas and different large cities for restaurants and whatever, car dealerships. And they would advertise what these statues could do. One of the first things they did is they took that original Muffler Man Paul Bunyan mold and they made different heads and a few different arm variations and so on to make different characters. And all of a sudden, they just weren't providing the solution to people who needed a lumberjack. They were providing cowboys and chiefs and braves, and you could do construction workers and spacemen and pirates and carpenters, and amusement parks were now interested in all kinds of restaurants and car dealerships. Pontiac started a program with them, and they were making Muffler Men for the Midas Muffler Company, and Phillips 66 signed a contract with them for hundreds of Giants. So by 1965, like, business is booming, and these Giants are going all over the country. That lasts until the early 70s, and in the late 60s, it starts to taper off. And by the early 70s, you have the gas crisis. The price of resin is going up. You have Lady Bird Johnson, who's doing her Beautify America campaign. And she considered billboards and neon and Muffler Men to be part of America's problem with losing its natural beauty. And so it ran its course, and by the early 70s, these guys are falling apart, and International Fiberglass went out of business. They went into the construction business, actually. And so that was the end of an era. And things are kind of quiet, and the Muffler Men, the survivors, are basically lingering through the 70s and the 80s into the 90s. And then in the 90s, you have a group of guys called Roadside America, and they're traveling across America making a book about different roadside attractions, and they start bringing attention to these Muffler Men. And so that's really when the resurgence of these Giants and renewed interest started back up.
3: I want to get into a little bit of your history yep. with the yep. Muffler Men, and just kind of walk me through what maybe originally attracted you to yeah. to these, and right. you know, how it kind of progressed over
2: sure.
3: the years
2: sure.
3: into the hobby.
2: So in 2011, you find me working a media job. I'm on a road crew doing media. I'm on a production truck, actually. I was actually driving a satellite truck in those days before we did streaming with internet. And we were traveling all over the country. It was a great life. I was young and single. And it was the perfect blend, a bunch of road guys. And we were in Florida, and I saw my first Muffler Man. It was a Bunyan in Dade City. And I got online, I checked out Roadside America. They had a map of like where these guys were, and they talked a little bit about the history. And I just thought, that is so cool. And something just clicked with me. And, you know, it was like, you know, so many people are into cars and neon signs and airplanes. And, you know, they had YouTube channels and they, you know, researched it. And there was hardly anybody other than Roadside America. And that was just a small part of what they did. That was into Muffler Men. And so that's really where the passion started for me. And I really started digging deeper. I wasn't just going to the Muffler Men and taking a selfie and posting it on the internet. I was knocking on doors. I was digging through old newspapers. I was trying to get old photographs. I was really digging deep into their history. And I think that was something that nobody had gone that far. And so when I started making YouTube videos around 2012, There was a lot of interest there, and Instagram and Facebook, and it's just really grown since then. In 2015, I just kind of naturally fell into the restoration world of like saving these because they're falling apart. They're missing body parts and heads and arms. And so it just kind of was a natural fit, like, oh, replacement parts are needed. People need restorations. And me and my media buddies on this truck crew, basically in our weekends, we turned a garage into a fiberglass shop and taught ourselves the skills needed to restore these. And that just continued to grow. Around 2016 or so, because of a friendship I'd formed here in Atlanta, Illinois, with Bill Thomas with the Atlanta Betterment Fund, we started this discussions with this crazy idea of, hey, what if we pull our funds and we build you the building, would you loan your collection? And I've been collecting by this point in time for a number of years. And that's really the birth of the American Giants Museum. We wanted it to resemble a Texaco station because one of the Giants I had in my collection was a very heavily damaged Texaco Big Friend, which is a rare survivor of international fiberglass from 1966 when Texaco ordered 300 of these guys and ordered them all destroyed within a year, and six survived. And I had managed to get one. And we thought, well, what if we make the museum like a Texaco station? It resembles it. And we put the Texaco guy there on one side. And then on the other side, we can start adding, as we can, all these other Giants. And that's eventually what happened. And here we are today with a very unique roadside attraction on Route 66.
3: Kind of on that note, what is it you think about these that attracts people to them? Just the fascination of it? Just like, what do you think it is that still, mm-hmm. after all these mm-hmm. years, people mm-hmm. are kind of like, I mean, maybe now it's more of a nostalgia mm-hmm. thing.
2: Yeah, yeah.
3: But what do you think it is that's kind of these things have that kind of endure?
2: Yeah, yeah. Yeah, when I'm able to spend time in this museum and people come through the door, I'm always very amazed at how excited and interested. It's almost refreshing for them to walk in here. You know, there's so many sites to see on Route 66, but this one is very different. And I think when people walk in this building, it's a little unexpected, like, wow, you know, maybe they've seen a Bob's Big Boy in their past or something on the roadside that reminds them. But I can tell, like, there's something about a larger than life giant. You know, it's something that's huge. It's not something normally that you can collect and like have in any other place than the restaurant or the business that originally ordered it. So it's a unique experience where people can come in here and get up close and take selfies and talk about their childhood memories. And I think that's a big part of it. You know, it's the nostalgia. It's something from the 1960s. And that fits very well with Route 66. That's why people travel it, right? They want to live a little bit of that time back in the 60s and get a little bit of that taste of what that was like. You know, they're driving the old cars, and now they can come to this place and see all these old Giants that once dotted our roadsides back in the 60s and get to relive a little bit of that.
3: What's the best experience you've had so far,
2: right,
3: as a collector?
2: Right, right, right. Yeah. I think for me, it's the hunt. That's my favorite part of all of this is digging, finding that picture from 1965 of a very rare giant, you know, whatever it may be. Maybe it's a Texaco Big Friend like we have here. And then starting to track it, you know, where did it go? Where was it in the 70s? Oh, it was at this business in a different state. And figuring out where it was, and then the trail gets cold and sometimes it's hard. You're knocking on doors, you're calling people that maybe once owned it. And you follow that trail until finally you get to maybe a barn in a field where you finally figure out it still survives and it's in poor repair. You know, like the Big Friend, it was, you know, it was behind a museum in Pahrump where it was in pieces. And to go there and pull that out, and oftentimes we can purchase these and fully restore them. That for me, that's a rush. And I love that, you know, hunting for, it's kind of like treasure for me. Atlanta, Illinois is really the perfect place for this museum. And it's really neat how the chips fell where they did. But there was already a hot dog guy here. And a lot of people would stop to see him. And he has history up in Cicero. And so it was a natural fit. It's just a neat, quaint little Route 66 roadside mid-Illinois town. And it's really been fun to watch the population of giants grow in this town. It's not just the museum and it's not just the hot dog guy. Now we have other businesses in town, like the Country Air just down the street that's got a Uniroyal gal. And I've heard ideas of other businesses in this town that want giants. So I just think it plays into that, just a very unique experience you're going to have on Route 66.

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You can see Prairie Fire's visit to the museum at 7:30 tomorrow night on WILL-TV or anytime on demand on YouTube or PBS Online. More Route 66 to come after a short break. This is the 21st Show. Stay with us. Yeah.

0: tonight at 7 on the evening concert on Illinois Classical. It's a program from the National Center for the Performing Arts, Beijing. You'll hear Bruckner's Fourth Symphony, The Romantic, and the Autumn Movement of Yao Chen's Sentiments, featuring bass baritone Shen Yang. 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
2: It's the 21st show. I'm Brian Mackey. At 12:01 a.m. on January 17, 1920, America entered a new era. That's when the Volstead Act went into effect, prohibiting the manufacture, sale, or transportation of intoxicating liquors for beverage purposes. Although many states beat America to the punch, or maybe I should say pouring the punch down the drain, that was the moment we became a dry country. At least that was the idea. But Prohibition, as the era came to be known, did not end alcohol consumption, nor the manufacture, sale, and transportation of alcohol. Rather, it was a business opportunity for many, including the mob. Today we're talking about that through the lens of Benilde, Illinois. It's a town of fewer than 1,500 people these days, but its location, roughly halfway between St. Louis and Springfield, and the coming of Route 66, made it a hub for the mob's bootlegging operations. My next guest today, Jim Marcacci, spent years researching this area along with John Ubben, who died in 2024. They both grew up hearing stories about Benilde back in the day, moonshine and Al Capone and so on, and they wanted to separate the fact from the lore of their region. The results of that work have been collected in the book Benilde and the Booze Gang, Mafia, Murder, and Mayhem on Route 66. Jim Marcacci joins us today from Gillespie, just north of Benilde. Jim, welcome to the show.
3: Thank you for having me, Brian. Glad to be here.
2: And listeners, you can join the conversation throughout the hour today. 800-222-9455 is the number. 800-222-9455. Maybe you have some memories or family memories of Benilde and the bootlegging that happened during Prohibition. Let us know that story. 800-222-9455. All right, Jim, so Benilde, and for people who may not be familiar, I should say that's spelled B-E-N-L-D, apparently for Ben L. Dorsey, one of the early settlers to the region. It's established enough for its own post office in 1904. What is the origin story of this town?
3: Benilde came about because of the Chicago Northwestern Railroad, which traversed the Great Northwest from Chicago. And they were looking for coal that would run their locomotives. They had been getting their coal from mines in Iowa, but when they discovered that Macoupin County coal was getting them twice the mileage out of a ton of coal, they quickly put together a railroad down to Benilde from Pekin, Illinois. And they sank three mines, three of the largest mines in the world at the time. And in the center of those three, Benilde was located, so that the people working in those mines could walk to any one of those three mines. And again, in 1916, the fourth mine was sunk because of World War One, and Superior Coal Company ended up with four coal mines.
2: And let's put a pin in that and remind listeners that number four coal mines, that's going to come into the story a little later as we go on. So, you know, by the year 1911, there are 1,900 people in Benilde. It's a largely immigrant population. More than 25 saloons, you say in the book. What is the reputation of Benilde in the years before Prohibition?
3: In the years before Prohibition, it was recognized in many newspaper accounts as a frontier town.
2: What does that mean exactly? Yeah. Let's put a fine point on that.
3: Tombstone, Arizona, Dodge City, those type, Deadwood. That's the kind of town Bunnell was in the early days prior to Prohibition. It grew exponentially in the early years. They advertised in all the big city newspapers in the area, St. Louis, Springfield, and they took out half-page ads and they begged for druggists and butchers and clotheries to come to Bunnell to help this town grow. Well, the good business people were not the only business people reading these papers, and both St. Louis and Springfield had fairly substantial size Italian groups living there, and they read the papers, and a lot of them came here to work the mines, but some came here to
2: work the people.
3: Extort money, exactly. Extort money. To Prohibition, go ahead.
2: You know, I was just saying, tell me about the Black Hand, because, like, it sounds like something out of a Marvel comic or, you know, with a name like that. But this is, gangs of that era, they were using names like this.
3: Right. The Black Hand is a name given to the people in Sicily. So this goes back years and years before they came to America. And they were extorting money from the wealthy Sicilians. And when the influx of Europeans came over to the United States, particularly the Italians.

0: and the numbers games, all the numbers games.
1: Yeah. So it really is an immigrant community. You talk about Lithuanians and others, but it was predominantly Italian. What is the journey that gets people from, you know, Sicily or northern Italy for people who are into mining and doing railroad tunnels through the mountains there? What is the journey to get someone from Italy through, you know, in many cases, Ellis Island to tiny towns in rural Illinois?
0: Actually, it was word of mouth. There was a network. They wrote letters to their families, and they came to Louisiana. They came to the coals in West Virginia and coal mines. When they discovered that Macoupin County, with these three large mines, had 7-foot ceilings, which is great for the miners to work in. It didn't have much methane gas, and they were relatively dry. It just drew them like a magnet to Macoupin County, and in particular, the Superior coal mines in and around Bunnell.
1: All right, so let me remind listeners, this is the 21st show. We're speaking with Jim Marcacci, co-author of Bunnell and the Booze Gang, Mafia, Murder, and Mayhem on Route 66. If you want to join us, 800-222-9455 is the number. 800-222-9455. All right, Jim, remind us of the forces that led America to take on the Noble Experiment, banning alcohol?
0: Yes, the Noble Experiment. It wasn't a very successful experiment. I will get into what you're asking me in just a minute, but right now what came to mind was this unknown author during Prohibition came up with this about Prohibition. Said Prohibition wasn't really all that bad. The only thing worse would have been no liquor at all. So that kind of tells you that Prohibition was like a sieve, right?
1: Yeah.
0: Some of the forces that came to be that eventually led to Prohibition, there had been two or three forces of this nature prior to the Volstead Act of 1919. And about every 10 or 15 years, there was a little bit bigger attempt. The Women's Temperance Union, what brought it to a head, what really made it succeed, was the Women's Temperance Union in concert with World War I, with this hatred of Germans, and what they brought to the table, and as far as liquor was concerned, anybody who ever had a six-pack would know that Anheuser-Busch, Schlitz, all the other breweries were all of German origin. So there was that component to it, too. And there were other things that led into Prohibition, but those were the two major forces that forced the government into saying, okay, no more liquor.
1: All right, so you have these major forces. How does and I guess, you know, Bunnell is you have this line in the book that Bunnell was ready for Prohibition. Let me read here from a news brief you include in the book. I think this was in the Rockford newspaper, but the dateline's Bunnell, July 16th, 1920. So this is 6 months after the Volstead Act went into effect. It says Prohibition enforcement officers from East St. Louis who conducted a raid here today arrested 16 saloon keepers, confiscated 6 stills and 500 gallons of whiskey, and destroyed 800 gallons of raisin mash. The prisoners were taken to Springfield for trial. How unique is Bunnell's booze production in these early days of Prohibition?
0: Very, very unique. Not only did they make alcohol, they made it in large quantities. The coming of Prohibition wasn't a secret. If they had only just heard of the Volstead Act being passed in 1919, they had roughly a year to get their stills ready. But the winds were blowing long before that, so I'm sure that when Dominic Terrell, who is the linchpin, the king of the booze gang in Bunnell, when he and his brother Ben got wind of the potential for a prohibition, They start.

0: at a grocery store. Actually, they started out before that with a butcher shop, and then when they heard about prohibition, they expanded into groceries because it takes yeast and it takes corn sugar, and they're not made of meat. So they became the wholesalers for all the ingredients necessary for making the whiskey. And that's what these stills were making. These stills were making 190 proof whiskey, which is basically, if people are familiar with Everclear, it's about as pure as you can get. It's 95% alcohol, and it's top shelf, top grade alcohol with the machinery that they used in these distilleries, these large distilleries. There were probably 50, 60 to 120 smaller ones producing 100 to 200 gallons a day. And that's that's pretty large. But yeah, the largest, go ahead.
1: Well, I was just saying, for you know, none of us really lived through this era who are listening today. So what is it actually, how do you get from, you know, the sugar, the grain, this raw material to something that people would actually be consuming in a speakeasy or, you know, at a friend's house or something like that?
0: Okay. To make it whiskey, you need a lot of water. And Bonneville had Cahokia Creek on its east flank. And that's where some of the larger stills were, and some were on the west side where we had some good creeks. But we need a yeast to help ferment the sugar that's in the cracked corn or the corn sugar, and the water. And you set those in concrete vats. And depending upon how large your business is, the bigger the vat, the more you can produce. So if you're running a small operation, two or three vats might be only necessary. But if you have a very large production, like the largest ones that we had around here, you needed up to six vats. For example, the largest distillery in the United States that was captured right by Bonneville, and it had four smaller vats and two larger vats, each containing 50,000 gallons of fermenting mash. So that's 100,000 gallons. And they were pumping out 2,000 gallons of 190 proof whiskey every day, 7 days a week, 365 days a year. And that's out of one distillery. The feds didn't want to call it a still because it was a full-blown distillery, and they found several of them.
1: I would say a still, yeah, still implies like that thing people remember, yeah, the TV show, the MASH, little,
0: yeah,
1: you know,
0: right.
1: That Hawkeye had in his tent.
0: Right.
1: So, you know, okay, so we're getting to this idea. The Superior Coal Company has four large mines. This is mine number five, I think you're referring to, euphemistically titled. What's happening with these, you know, just endless gallons of booze that are being produced here?
0: Well, there were two mafia organizations that had hands-on operation during Prohibition, the Springfield Mafia and the St. Louis Mafia. But the controller of the distribution of all this liquor, and I will tell you very briefly, at a minimum, 150,000 gallons of illegal whiskey was leaving Macoupin County every month. Now, that's a very conservative estimate. I bet it was closer to over 200,000 gallons every month. But anyway, Al Capone, and before that, Johnny Torrio, were distributing this. And to Al Capone's credit, he was an expert at distribution networks. And he had all this liquor going to big landlocked cities that didn't have the advantage of having it unloaded off a boat on a coastline or coming across the border. In fact, Chicago was next to Canada, naturally, still is. But they were getting their liquor from Seagram's and Hiram Walker's and other liquor makers across the border that weren't experiencing prohibition. So they were getting labeled stuff. I'm not going to say they never drank any Bonneville stuff, but they had the labeled stuff on their shelves. driving it across the frozen lakes in the winter and across boats in the summer. But he distributed it, and that's where it went. It didn't stay in Benilde. Probably all of the liquor from the monster, what the feds called monster stills of Benilde, was leaving town. And one of the people have asked, why Benilde? Why was Benilde chosen? Well, they had Route 66 on Benilde's west flank. They had Coquia Creek on its east flank. They had the railroad coming through to deliver the raw product, the corn sugar and the yeast. And they had a strong Italian population, so that the language wasn't a barrier.
1: Yeah,
0: where it might be elsewhere.
1: All right, Jim, I'm gonna interrupt you. We're on a fixed clock. We need to take a break.
0: That's
1: we will
0: fine.
1: Continue talking about Benilde and Route 66 and the Prohibition era here on the 21st Show. If you want to join us, 800-222-9455. That's 800-222-9455. We'll be back after a break. 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
1: It's the 21st Show. I'm Brian Mackey, and we are talking today with Jim Marcacci, who is the co-author with John Ubbin, his late co-author, of Benilde and the Booze Gang, Mafia, Murder, and Mayhem on Route 66. It's about how this very small town in central Illinois, about halfway between Springfield and St. Louis, it's Benilde, B-E-N-L-D, was a hub for mob liquor production and distribution in the Prohibition era. If you want to join us, 800-222-9455 is the number. And let's go now to the phones. We have Charlie calling in Savoy. Charlie, you were given a warning about Benilde many years ago.
6: No, not quite. It's just recounting a family tale.
1: Oh, fair enough.
6: So my great-grandparents immigrated from northern Italy, probably around the turn of the 20th century. My grandfather, and they immigrated to Benilde or to the Macoupin County area to work in the mines. My great-grandfather passed away in the mines in an accident. My grandfather also worked in the mines. I could tell a lot of stories from family members and cousins who still live in that community, but the one I wanted to share was one I'd heard from my uncle, who also lived in that community, lived in Carlinville, the seat of Macoupin County, about when he was very, very young and driving through Benilde with his grandmother, who was the northern Italian immigrant whose husband died in the mines. And they drove by a house on their way to St. Louis, presumably, and she pointed at the house and in very broken English told him that he would never, ever go to that house and he should never, ever let anyone take him to that house, or if anyone tells him to go to that house, he should never go there. And the legend would be that was likely mafia-affiliated, possibly like bootlegging or prostitution. No way to confirm that, but that's just a small connection that I have to that history with that community, and it was so fun to hear that that was a topic on the show today.
1: All right, Charlie, thanks for the call. I appreciate it. Jim, I don't suppose, I know you've spoken to a lot of people with ties in Bunnell who have, you know, generations worth of stories like that. I don't know if any of that rings a bell for you.
0: Oh, yes. I couldn't point out what house he was talking to because there were about a half a dozen of them on Route 66. The Coliseum Ballroom had one to the north of it, just north of it, one just south of it, south parking lot, and one across the street. So when you left the Coliseum, you could continue your fun at any one of those three places. One was called the Spot, one was the Windup, and one was the Twins. Dominic Terrell, who was the king of the Blues Gang, also owned the Coliseum Ballroom.
1: Yeah, well, let's get into that. So tell me more. Who is Dominic Terrell?
0: Dominic Terrell moved from Ironwood, Michigan, down to Carlinville because Bunnell hadn't been invented yet. And then eventually when Bunnell got its legs moving, he and his family, in fact, moved to Bunnell and wanted to be a part of Bunnell growing up. He and his brother Ben owned their, like I told you previously, the butcher shop. They also had a small dance hall skating rink in town made of wood, naturally, at that early age. And it burned to the ground in 1923. So in 1924, well, prior to that, he said, I'm not going to build this one out of wood. I'm going to build it out of brick. It'll never burn down. Well, in 2011, it burned to the ground. But anyway, he did. He went out to Route 4, which would eventually become Route 66, and built a 10,000-square-foot Coliseum Ballroom. It was called Terrell's Ballroom at the beginning. And he had a 10,000-square-foot dance floor, the largest in between St. Louis and Chicago. And it had a balcony. It had three bars during Prohibition. And they didn't just serve soda. And they had one on the north side, one on the south side, and one up in the balcony. And they had over 1,000-square-foot stage. And it drew all the big names from all over America. Chicago was a big spot for music. Capone took a lot of those musicians under his arm and gave them their due and gave them their popularity. And on opening night, and we don't know this to be true or not, but it is rumored that he sent Frank Westfall to open up for the Coliseum Ballroom on Christmas night in 1924. Frank Westfall was the rock star of the 1920s. And there's also rumors that Al Capone contributed to the building of the Coliseum. I doubt it. By 1924, Dominic Terrell had amassed enough of a fortune to build four or five Coliseum ballrooms.
1: $50,000. Can you remind me what that is today? You
0: know, $50,000. It was like a couple of million dollars, I think.
1: Yeah,
0: I've got
1: gets the idea. In
0: yeah,
1: Bunnell,
0: so right.
1: That's extraordinary. Yeah. You can't can't imagine someone today spending, you know, millions of dollars.
0: He did make it out of brick, but it had a roof that caught on fire, and that just destroyed the whole place.
1: Yeah, just in 2011.
0: 2011, right?
1: It was an antique mall, although there was a concert also happening there that night.
0: Yeah, the band that practiced there would give them a free concert once a month.
1: Yeah. So Dominic Terrell, he is, you mentioned groceries, he's supplying this still. He gets called at one point to testify or to, I guess, give testimony in Springfield. What happens to him? What's the end of his story?
0: The federal government was very interested in Dominic Terrell because they've been chasing his tail for 10 years. They could not figure out who was supplying all of these large stills with all the whiskey and all the corn sugar and all the yeast that they needed. So when they finally discovered who it was, they indicted him. He had to post bond in 1930. He left his lawyer's office, was never seen alive again. In fact, it wasn't until May 5th that his body was discovered. He had been wrapped up in It was found in the Sangamon River, wrapped up in wire, not barbed wire, as some rumors have it, but in wire. And they were able to recognize him by some of his articles of clothing that he had and also dental records. Supposedly one of the first attempts at identifying somebody with dental records. I don't know if that's true or not, but that's, I'd read it in a couple of different accounts.
1: So you mentioned earlier, before the break, the quantity of alcohol that is being produced. I think you said 150, possibly your estimate, 200,000 gallons per month. I did a little quick research. If you picture one of those tanker trucks that we see on the highway, like the kind that delivers gasoline to a gas station, those hold about 9,000 gallons. So we're talking, you know, at least 15, maybe 20 or more tanker trucks worth of liquor a month. How is it actually getting out of Benalde without anyone, you know, being able to intercept it?
0: Well, they put the whiskey in 5-gallon tins. And there were innumerable, I couldn't tell you how many trucking companies were in Benalde, that transported that those 5-gallon cans to various destinations across the Midwest, St. Louis, Springfield, Kansas City, Peoria, and Oklahoma City, to name a few. There was a constant stream of trucks leaving Benalde. Benalde had a brick central avenue, which led to the outskirts. And if they could get the booze to Central Avenue, it went west to Route 4, which was on the outskirts, just bordering Benalde, and Route 66 slash State Route 6, you know, Route 4. But if they get it there, then they could transport it just about anywhere they wanted. But there was a steady flow of trucks all night going down Central Avenue. Now, you may ask, well, didn't the police recognize that? Of course they recognized it. And they had their backs to Main Street when all this was going on. In fact, the chief of police, Nick Bollini, if that name rings, you know, may not ring a bell, but you know it's Italian. He said, if the feds want these stills raided, they can raid them themselves. So they weren't getting any cooperation at all. Another guy down in Staunton, his name was Mike. Anyway, I can't think of his last name. But he owned all of the jukeboxes and the one-armed bandits and other machinery used in the taverns. And he told me, he didn't tell me, he told his grandson in an interview in 1985, if you paid off those city officials enough, you could name your chief of police. So, Mike Capella. I'm sorry, I was drawing a blank. Mike Capella out of Staunton.
1: Well, so let's skip forward to the end of the story, or toward the end of the story, then there it does become a new sheriff in town. Frank, I don't know if it's Fries.
0: Frank Fries.
1: You quote him in an interview that he gave many years later, 1973. He says, the first night I was in office, they tried me out. Frankie Arguso, who was a Capone lieutenant from Chicago, pulled out an envelope with $10,000 in it. That would be $190,000 today. He says, all they wanted was to stay in Benalde and they'd quit their killing. And I knew that was a load of bull. So he slowly starts taking it apart, yeah?
0: Yes, he did. Frank Fries was an honest sheriff. He certainly was. And he did his darndest. He was just overwhelmed. He came into power. He became sheriff in 1930. Prohibition ended in 33, but he did his best to do what he could do. It's the feds that, in concert with Frank Fries, that really started nailing these big distilleries towards the end of the Prohibition. But he did his job. Another guy would have been, and who was a very popular guy around the area, his name was Paul Verticchio. He started out as an attorney, then he became state's attorney, then he became a circuit judge. And he lived in Benalde, and he made sure that he would terminate the last house of prostitution in 1960.
1: 1960. Wow. So, yeah. So I guess just a couple of minutes left in our time together. Talk about a little more about, since we are, you know, our theme this week is Route 66. How important is Route 66 to this story, to Bunnell's rise and, you know, what eventually becomes of the town after Prohibition?
0: As important as the railroads were in delivering the product, Route 66 was equally important in distributing the product. If you didn't have a hard road, you would be shutting down your distilleries for the winter and spring because you didn't drive in mud. So it was one of the key ingredients for a successful mid-Illinois booze operation that went undetected for the better part of 10 years. I consider this to be one of the best-kept secrets in Illinois Prohibition history. None of the people that I talked to prior to writing this book who had written about Prohibition knew anything about Bunnell. They swore that Al Capone never even knew about it. He knew about it. Anybody who has 150,000 gallons of liquor going out every month, that kind of an investment, he was down here. And we have some accounts in the book that more or less prove that he was here. They didn't put it in the paper. Hey, Al Capone showed up this weekend. So you don't have any of that confirmation. But we have some pretty good information that he was here. John Eubin, I should give John Eubin credit for wanting to start this book, Brian, because had he not done it, I don't think I would have, because I grew up with these rumors and about my number five. We went out and played in the vats when we were kids. But John, he thought there was something there, and he started gathering information. I started saving information, and he got into the book, but got sick, couldn't finish it, and I promised him I'd finish the book for him. And I need to mention Kathy Czar, who isn't one of the authors, but she found so much information. She's one of my researchers. She did so much to make this book possible. All I did was put the words into an organization that I would hope would be readable.
1: Well, Jim Marcacci, along with John Eubin, are the authors of Bunnell and the Booze Gang, Mafia, Murder, and Mayhem on Route 66. You can find it. Just Google the title. 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
0: Hey, thanks for having me, Brian. I really appreciate it. I enjoyed the time very, very, very much.
1: That is it for us today. We continue our journey on Route 66 tomorrow with a visit to the Ace Sign Museum in Springfield, and we'll be talking about another Route 66 adjacent community, Brooklyn, Illinois, known as America's first black town. The 21st Show is a production of Illinois Public Media. I'm Brian Mackey. 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We will talk with you again tomorrow.
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